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2: Women Heart Savannah, a local heart health support group, meets on the third Thursday of each month from 5:30 to 6:45 p.m. at the Chatham County Health Department Midtown Clinic at 1602 Drayton Street. 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
2: Women Heart Savannah, a local heart health support group, meets on the third Thursday of each month from 5:30 to 6:45 p.m. at the Chatham County Health Department Midtown Clinic at 1602 Drayton Street. 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

You know, I've been thinking about something lately, baby. Come sit down here, I got something to tell you. You know, these past few days have been magical. You made me feel like $100 last night. And the breakfast you cooked up this morning tasted like it was made from a big restaurant in the sky. Nonetheless, I noticed lately that you've been thinking about settling down and getting us a little cabin in the woods together. Maybe a couple chickens, a couple dogs, a couple kids. You know, and I really think that sounds lovely, baby, but I got something real important to tell you. So I hope you're sitting down. Here it comes, baby.

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0: the exhibit Tideland, photographs by Parker Stewart, opens on April 4th at the Jepson Center of the Telfair Museums. Tideland is an exhibition Parker Stewart documenting the coast of Georgia by transporting the viewer into the visceral and primordial atmosphere of the barrier islands and inland waterways. More information about this exhibit can be found at www.telfair.org.
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guys. I'm your host, Alicia, and you're listening to No Barks About It, the only local community radio show where we discuss dogs, training problems you might be experiencing, and other common animal-related issues.

0: So I'm pretty excited because I bought a new microphone, and I don't know if you could tell, but I come in so much clearer now, courtesy of my sister. So shout out to her for introducing me to this, because I always hated my little headset that I used to use, but I also don't have money to spend on like a big, super cool microphone. So I've upgraded. It's crystal. You can hear me clear. So I'm not gonna lie, I'm really excited to do this episode because, again, I'm clear. So, this topic or question actually comes from a staff member I'm working with at a rescue. And I thought that even though this scenario is specific to this shelter, I actually thought this was a great carryover into just the average dog, right? The average training session. Because a lot of times I can sit here and give you all the information in the world. I could tell you exactly how to do something. And if it's not implemented correctly, if it doesn't work for you, it's going to fail, right? And I always say dog training, well, everyone always says dog training is really training the person. But in reality, I think it's not training the person, it's setting the person up for success, right? Because as long as you feel successful, you will keep working with your dog. And then everyone kind of works at their own pace, dependent on their life situation. That's completely normal. So, in this case, we're talking about consistency, right? How do you be consistent? So you have this awesome training plan, you're on board with it, you're like, yes, this is easily doable, I understand what I need to do. How do you then be consistent with it? Because sometimes dogs will do behaviors that we're working on, but they will do them when you're not home, for example, right? Or they will do a behavior when you're not ready, or you just don't. I mean, you could come up with 100 different reasons why, but everyone knows what I'm talking about. You've all had a moment where you're like, oh man, I missed this. I wasn't prepared for this. I didn't do this correctly. So how do we be consistent? So in this case, we're talking about a dog named Champ. The issue with Champ is that he is a barker. He's a big hound, so no surprise there. But what happens is he barks, and then he gets everyone else around him riled up. And at this particular shelter, they use walkie-talkies to communicate so they don't have any accidental run-ins. And it's really hard to hear on the walkie. So it's actually a bit of a safety issue. Sometimes when it comes to a barking dog in a shelter, we kind of weigh, is it really worth dealing with? Shelters, you have to kind of prioritize things, and not everything can be a top priority. And in this case, it's a top priority because, again, we have the safety issue, which they did have an accidental run and nothing bad happened. But again, it just kind of brought to light that this is an issue. So because I cannot be at every shelter, oftentimes what I do is I work with a staff member directly who is my direct contact for that specific dog and implementing this training session. So she came up with this great idea. Let's put a treat tube. For those of you not familiar with what a treat tube is, it's literally a piece of PVC pipe. And you set it up however it works in the kennel, so you can drop a treat in and it comes sliding right out to the dog. This prevents you from having to interact with the dog directly. And it's much quicker than having, sometimes we toss food because a lot of people say, why don't you just toss the food? Everyone knows I love to toss treats. The problem in a shelter, though, is if you toss a treat and sometimes it bounces, right? If you look at a shelter door, they either go all the way to the floor if they're the really nice ones with the glass and, so you can't toss anything under there. Or they're your typical, diamond wired like a, you know, chain link fence type of setup. And then what happens is you toss a treat in and sometimes they bounce off, right? You're tossing these tiny treats and you catch the tiniest piece on the bottom of the kennel door. So then the dog starts obsessing about the food they can't reach. It's just out of reach. So treat tubes are a nice, concise way to drop food into a dog's kennel and deliver it at the exact moment. So I say this is a phenomenal idea. I love it. We are going to jumpstart it by just anytime somebody walks by, they're going to drop food, right? We just want Champ to understand that food comes out of this tube. It's very rewarding. So she implements it and they see a decrease in his barking. And I say, okay, sometimes the goal is just to decrease it. It's not to stop it altogether, right? Because again, this isn't permanent, right? They're eventually going to get adopted. So we say it's a decrease in the behavior. This is a success. We let it go. And about 3 weeks later, she's very frazzled. She's very upset because it's not working anymore. And I go, that's interesting. Okay. Maybe Champ has realized that it doesn't matter, right? He could do anything he wants. And when people pass by, he gets treats. So maybe we wait for him to be quiet and then give the treat. Well, that didn't work. And that didn't work because there was timing issues. You have volunteers coming in to get dogs and they don't know to wait. Staff are busy. They don't always have the time to wait. For the record, this dog can't visually see people. There is actually, this is not an open to the public type shelter. So the only people interacting with the dogs are staff and volunteers that are kind of handpicked to work with the dogs. So it's not like there's a visual of Champ sees someone coming and then, you know, he can't see anybody. He can only hear. And she was frustrated because volunteers were forgetting, right? That's what we found out, was that volunteers were forgetting to use the treat tube at all. Some people were not doing it enough, right? So when you enter the area, you should be dropping a treat. You get the dog you want out. You should then drop a treat again as you're leaving. And then when you return the other dog, same thing, you would drop a treat for Champ, you'd return your dog, you'd drop another treat. And they weren't doing that, if they were even remembering. And then on top of that, some of the staff forgot. Some of the staff would just enter the area real quick to clean something and leave and not reward. So we found that the problem wasn't really that we weren't, you know, we had to wait out the bark or anything like that. It's just that in the beginning of the training plan, everybody was consistent. Everybody was doing it. And it kind of petered off. And so, you know, the first thing I do is I make sure the staff member understands why, right? Because let's be real. When something stops working, we're frustrated. We're very frustrated. And in this case, you're frustrated with other people because you're the one doing it consistently, right? Everybody, all right. I'm going to use this example because everyone's experienced it. You don't want the dog to jump on people. And one spouse is super consistent about it. We will not jump on me. And the other spouse is not. They like the dog is happy to see them. You are now frustrated, right? Spouse A is now frustrated with spouse B because the dog is never actually going to stop jumping. Because sometimes it's acceptable, sometimes it's not. All right? Everybody has to be consistent in order to stop a behavior so we can reward the one we want, but also be consistent in management, right? In trying to prevent the behavior altogether. So we're like, okay, we have an issue. And it's one that in this case, we can't really sit down every volunteer. We can't force everyone to do it. So what do? We're at an impasse, right? So why is consistency so important, right? We know that in this case, consistency is important because our training session is failing, right? But why? Ultimately, we need to have, because some people go, well, I don't do this all the time and the dog is fine. You are 100% right. And we should get there. That's the goal, right? Is eventually Champ shouldn't need reinforcement. His reinforcement comes much later, right? We're not there yet. So the reason we need consistency is because of communication, right? We all know that when we teach a dog a behavior for the first time, they don't know that sit means put your rear end on the floor, right? They have no clue. So we have to be consistent in what we are rewarding for and how often we reward for it, right? So in the beginning, you always reward for a sit. You always reward when their rear end touches the floor, right? Because you're trying to get them to, they don't speak English, right? We are trying to teach them this English word of sit means rear end on floor. Once they understand sit means rear end on the floor and we put it on cue, we start to fade the treats out and we say, okay, well now I want you to sit before I throw the ball. Now I want you, right? We start to ask them to do this behavior in harder scenarios, right? We start to change how we reinforce the sit because they understand. But in the beginning, right, if we weren't consistent and we said sit when they didn't do anything, right? You say sit and the dog just stands there. You say sit again and they jump on you, right? Now the dog's just confused. You're irritated and frustrated, and I don't blame you for feeling that way. But there was no consistency in what we were rewarding for and how we were rewarding for it, right? So until I have a nice, clean behavior, I can't start fading anything out, right? Which is where you then start to drop the consistency and you say, okay, now we're going to randomize the ratio at which I reinforce behavior or the interval in which I reinforce behavior because I kind of want it to be a little unpredictable, right? I don't want the dog to go, well, unless you give me a treat, I'm not sitting. Because you're right, that is bribery. And we don't want to bribe the dogs, right? We also don't want to unnecessarily punish them. So there is this little mesh period that we like, right? The average dog owner likes casually rewarding their dogs for things, right? We casually like to give them treats for things. We like to ask them to do behaviors before we open the door and let them out, before we give them their food. That's all normal. But that very beginning part, you've got to be consistent for that community. You can't only do half and half and then say, okay, well, now I want to fade it out. The dog doesn't know what it needs to do in order for you to fade out the reinforcement, right? The dog has to know exactly what is required of it before you start to fade out, right? And so what happened in Champ's case is we were rewarding and he said, okay, great. Every time somebody comes into the back hall, I get a treat. And so he was quiet because he was waiting for the treat, right? He had no reason to bark, right? Champ was barking because he wanted the attention. He wanted to get out of his room and either hang out with people, go for, you know, whatever it was. It was basically attention-seeking barking is what he was doing. Because in the times where it was routine, right, like in the morning, for example, he didn't bark the same way because he knew exactly when he would be let out. He knew when he was going to be fit. It was predictable. He had no reason to bark. Obviously, throughout the day at shelters, it's very hectic. It's not predictable, and that's where we were seeing the barking increase. So Champ now understands he is going to get a reward anytime he hears someone. So even if they don't come to get him, he's still going to get something. And then everyone faded it out, right? Everyone stopped rewarding for the barking. And so it came back, right? And it came back in full force because it was faded too quickly, right? There was no consistency in how we faded out, right? So now we have this lovely middle zone of fading reinforcement out. But if you just cut it cold turkey, right, the dog's going to be like, excuse me, you were paying me for this and now you're not. And we have a problem because now I'm just going to go back to doing what I enjoy, right? We all know that feeling in work, right? In some ways, work does the same thing. Think about when you are being trained in a new job, right? Day one, you get your full paycheck for basically doing nothing. The person training you is actually doing more work than they normally have to do for the same pay. You're doing less work for the same pay, right? But that's okay, right? And then the next day you go in, you have to do a little more for the same pay. and the other employee does a little less, right? So there's constantly, even in the real world, this ebb and flow, right, of the amount of work we have to do for the expected reinforcement. Because it was faded in, right? How many people go into a job and if they get no training, they're just thrown straight into it. They're like, you know what? I'm out. I can't. I'm not doing this, right? Or people who are just suddenly asked to do double their workload. They're like, no, I'm not doing this. But when you fade things in and out, we are more likely to be receptive to the work and we're more likely to do it for the same reinforcement unless it's really difficult. Then we say, excuse me, I'd like a bonus or I would like a pay raise. Right? And that's kind of how dogs view it. They view it the same exact way. They want that consistency of, I do my work, I get my reinforcement. If you ask a little more of me, okay, fine. You don't do it too often. I'm willing to do it. But we have to build them up to that. So, in this case, Champ's treat two was faded out way too quickly. He went from expecting a paycheck every day, he knew exactly what he was going to get, to he got like nothing. He was like, all right, this ain't cutting it. So the real thing to do in this case, for consistency's sake, and this is what I told the staff member, was we're going to go back to getting everybody to reward Champ, right? We're going to put signs up on, so there's three dogs in his little, these dogs are not in like your typical shelter. Like I said, they're closed off from the public. So they're in their own rooms. They're like in little houses. And there's four dogs to a house. So there are three other dogs living with Champ in this house. So we said, okay, let's put signs up on the very front of the other three dogs' kennels that say, did you give Champ a treat? So it's the first thing people see when they come in. So the volunteers come in, they see it, they give him the treat. And then we're going to have another one as they leave the room. Make sure you give Champ a treat. We're also going to make the treats much easier, much more easily accessible. Woo, tripping over my words on that one. More easily accessible, meaning instead of the treats being closer to the tube, we're going to make the treats closer to the door. So as they walk out, they can grab the treat and then drop it in the tube versus having to reach in to grab the treat and then drop it in the tube. Sounds like it wouldn't be that difficult, but if you can't see the treats, you're not going to remember. So we're going to make the treats nice and visible so that way we can see, or volunteers can see the treats, so it's an added reminder. So we have two reminders in the visual aspect of the signs and the treats. We're then going to send out a reminder email, right, letting staff know to do this. And then what we're going to do is, as we start to fade it out, we're going to have staff fade it out. So we're going to make sure that the volunteers are always consistent, right? That the volunteers are the ones constantly feeding. They're not going to fade out. We're just going to keep saying, you feed, you feed, you feed. Staff are going to be the ones in charge of fading it out, right? So maybe when staff are just getting a dog out, they reward first and then they don't reward when they leave, right? Or maybe when they reward first, instead of dropping one treat, they drop two. So Champ still gets his two treats, but then they don't get a treat at the end, right? Or vice versa, depending on Champ's reaction, right? Some dogs, they can wait for the treat. Others are very impatient, and so we have to reward first. Either way, we remove an extra feeding, right? And we say, okay, I'm going to give you more per feeding, but you're only going to get it once instead of twice. So now the consistency is volunteers are all giving treats twice, and staff are only giving treats once. So you see how the fade out is a lot cleaner, right? Champ is going to be fine with this because the volunteers are still randomly, and I say randomly because he doesn't know who's walking him, or I'm sorry, he doesn't know who's walking the other dogs. When he's being walked, he doesn't get a treat. So he doesn't know who's coming in to get another dog. So he doesn't know if he's going to get two separate rewards or one big reward, right? So there's the random, but the consistency comes in the category of volunteers giving treats every time and staff fading it out, right? So that way, again, it's a balancing act, right? Until it turns into staff are no longer rewarding, right? Or maybe they're waiting for specific things to reward for. You know, we make it a little harder, and volunteers are still continuously rewarding champ. Is it going to work? Hard to say. Hard to say, because unlike staff, we can't force volunteers to do anything, right? Staff, we can say, this is a policy we are implementing, you have to do it. You can't really do that with volunteers. The only thing I can say is, because they don't have a lot of volunteers at this particular place, the volunteers they get are very, very loyal and very... They're more into dogs than the average volunteer, right? They've got volunteers that have been working there for 3-4 years, right? Whereas other shelters have a very high volunteer turnover rate, except for maybe 5. So we have to just see. We just have to see, you know, how this plays out, and then kind of go from there, right? Because then we have to arrange things. But we have to arrange them in a way that the volunteers and the staff stay successful, right? Because they can't be consistent if they are not being set up for success. So how does this now peter over into your guys' case as the average dog owner of, I am working with my dog and I'm struggling to be consistent in things? That's the real question. We are going to address that right after this short break. 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
0: So we're talking about consistency, right? How do you be consistent in your training plan? Because as we addressed earlier, lack of consistency can cause a training session to fail. And while you think the method you're using or the way we're going about, you know, changing a behavior isn't working, it's not that the plan itself isn't working. It's the implementation of the plan that isn't working. And oftentimes, that's really where the struggle comes in, right? So how do we address this? Well, let's use a really common example, right? Dogs jumping. There are people who will spend almost a dog's entire life trying to teach them not to jump. And the reason they spend the dog's entire life doing that is because throughout the dog's entire life, there are moments where they get away with jumping on people. Even if 75% of the time you're able to stop it, there's that other 25% where they get away with it. And that 25% is just enough for them to go, you know what? I'm just going to kind of do this every now and then. Because if I do the correct option, I will get rewards. But then if you stop doing the correct option, I might try this bad option because you're still going to acknowledge me either way, right? So let's look at jumping at the front door when people come over, right? One of the biggest things people will hire a dog trainer for. Number one being housebreaking. Number two being manners. Again, jumping on people. So we have someone comes to the door, the dog jumps on somebody. When it's planned, we know someone's coming over. Oftentimes we're able to control it, right? So this could be done any number of ways. It could be using a gate. It could be crating your dog. It could be putting them on leash. Doesn't matter, right? Because it's unique to each dog, right? In my case, my dogs use gates, right? But the problem is sometimes someone comes to the door, like the mailman needing my signature for something, and I'm not expecting it. And I don't have time to prep my dogs, right? If I know someone's coming over, about 5 minutes before they arrive, I'll put my dogs into another room, behind a gate, whatever it is. But when I don't know someone's coming over, right, then that becomes an issue. Or if I'm having a large party and I can't pay attention to my dog the entire time of people arriving, chances are they're going to jump on somebody. So how do we get consistent about this? One, be realistic. Be realistic about yourself. And what I mean by this, and I'm going to call out my mother a little bit here because she's a perfect example of someone. She has a dog that barks and is wary of strangers, but does not like to be separated from the group, right? So I told her she has to practice separating him. He has to get comfortable being penned. He also has some medical issues that this would really benefit from. Well, she has people stop by randomly. She gets frustrated very easily. As soon as the dog starts to bark even a little bit, she gets upset. She has anthropomorphized her dog, like, to a fault. So what we ended up doing was I said, okay, well, setting up, right? She's got one of those 8-panel wire pens. So I said, well, you're going to have to start being consistent because now that my son is no longer eating in his high chair for certain things, the dog can't just come up and eat a snack. And we can't have him feeding the dog his snack because then you think he ate and he didn't. So we put a pen up and we said, okay, she's not going to be okay with him being in another room. She just won't. So we put the pen up around his bed and we started reinforcing every time Wyatt went to his bed. And then what we did was we added the gate and Wyatt started. And the first couple times he wasn't okay with the gate, right? But it was easy for her to be consistent because it was set up and it was right there. I mean, he's probably 5 to 6 feet from where my son is eating his snack. So when she feeds him the snack, I mean, she doesn't have to go out of her way. It's not an issue of now she's got to get the dog to leave the room and the dog doesn't want to leave the room because the snack is right there, right? It's all right there. So I had to make it very obvious for her. A similar issue I have with the dogs, bum rushing the door. I had to make the gate, wherever I set my gate up, near the door. So I put a gate up in my kitchen because the gate in the hall was too far away from the door. The dogs were not. I was in the moment, I knew I was not going to have the patience to pull them away from the door and get them to go. I had to pick somewhere quicker. Is it my favorite location? No. But again, I have to be realistic. I will not be consistent in the training plan if I don't be realistic about what I am capable of doing. Now, they're really good at going behind the gate in the kitchen, so now occasionally I try the gate I would like, which is, you know, in the living room, because then the problem is when people come over, if they want to get into the kitchen, they can't because I have the dogs, and that's why I'm not a fan of the kitchen. But again, you have to be realistic about what you can handle, right? My mom can't handle listening to the dog cry, so we have to make this a lot easier, right? I've got to do this in a way that she will be okay with. I cannot wrangle three dogs further away from the door. I have to change my gate location to somewhere closer to the door. In some cases, for people, it might be that you put a gate around your door entirely, right? You gate it off in some way, so that way, for example, I've got an L-shaped closet kind of right in front of my door. So realistically, I could put two gates, right? One on one side of the L and one on the other side. My dogs would never be able to get to the front door. I don't even need a gate in the kitchen or in the, you know, the back hall. The problem is I have a kid. If I didn't have a kid, 100% that's where I would put my gates. And then I could easily manage my dogs jumping as people come and go, right? But that's not realistic. I cannot have gates everywhere in my house. So I have to pick and choose. Do you have to turn around at a party and say, my dog is going to be kenneled until every single person is here? Once the last person has arrived, then I will let my dog out, right? That one's perfectly fine too. A lot of people, for some reason, have a hard time with that. And I always say that's the best time because you also don't have to worry about someone letting the dog out accidentally, right? And then your dog's loose and now you're running around the neighborhood trying to catch them. So that's a very common one. Sometimes you don't have to work on the behavior in the moment, right? Sometimes I say, okay, you know, when my mom is trying to teach her dog to be separate from people, doing it when someone randomly shows up, it's just too difficult, right? So in order for my mom to practice this behavior, she has to pick easier times, right? So she is practicing this behavior when my son is over, right? She's practicing this behavior when my brother, who lives at the house, whenever he comes home. Times that the dog gets really excited about just normal things, she's using that to practice. So that way, right, which means in the meantime, right, the behavior's not going to go away, but that's not the goal right now. We're being realistic and saying the only thing I can be consistent about is practicing, you know, under these circumstances. Then every time one of those circumstances happens, we're going to practice. For my dogs, right, thanks to COVID, we have not had people over the house, and they're really bad again. So my mom comes over to watch the baby once a week, and so during that time, I practice actually putting them in the kitchen, and my kitchen has these big doors that actually close. They make me think of, like, saloon doors. So what we do is I actually close those doors as step one so they can hear her talk. And my mom is probably the most reinforcing person on the planet because she literally, before she comes to the door, she will shove treats in her shirt and pockets. So when she comes through the door, she can just immediately treat them, which was not a bad thing. That's a great way to prevent a dog from jumping because if they have the items, they're going to take off. The problem, though, is now when they hear her voice, they absolutely lose their minds because they know what she has. So just working on them hearing her voice is its own thing, right? But I know that I can practice because she comes over once a week. And I know once a week I can dedicate, and I have her text me when she's on her way, so I know to time them. So they're in the kitchen before she arrives. I'm not trying to put them in the kitchen once she's here because that would be impossible, right? So then my consistency would be non-existent if I did that, right? Again, I have to be realistic. Prevent when you can't work on the behavior. So a great example of this would be my dog jumps when people pet him on leash. Very, very common one, right? Dogs learn not to jump when someone comes to the door. We finally established that rule, right? But being on leash is just too much because they can see the person coming, right? And the energy's building as the person comes. If I don't want to work my dog, honestly, I just want to walk my dog. I don't want this to be a training session. Put a harness on that says do not pet. Tell people, I'm sorry, you can't pet right now. Let me tell you, it seems rude, right? The thought of saying that, you would, you know, comes off as rude in your head. But it's really not. It's becoming really common now for people. Again, I think COVID had a lot to do with this because everyone was keeping their distance. People just kind of ignore you. And I know I've actually had people, like my son will be looking at a dog because he naturally likes dogs. And people actually say, you can come over and pet. Right? And that's what we wait for. Otherwise, we don't pet the dog. We don't pet the dog unless we are invited to. So you could absolutely put a harness. Let me tell you, I put a harness on my dog because I had this issue, right? I mean, it was the point where he was reactive because he saw people and assumed they wanted to pet him. When you've got a 70-pound shepherd-looking dog going nuts on the end of a leash, people are not amused when I say, oh, he's friendly. He just wants... No. No. You walk across the street and you avoid that dog. So I put a do not pet harness on him, and then we went to an event, and everyone ignored him. Nobody tried to pet him. And let me tell you, it was really easy to break the pattern. And I didn't really have to train him in that moment because there was no one for him to jump on, right? Then when I wanted to work on it, what I did was I let certain people I knew, right? So my husband's coworkers, I would say, okay, you could pet. And then I would work on it. Otherwise, it was just a strict, I don't want to work on this. Don't pet. Right? And it worked really well. You have someone, there are times I don't want to work on my dogs being around people. And so I kennel them the entire time somebody is over, right? Because I want to enjoy myself. You have to decide when something is going to happen. Is this a training moment? Or do you not want to be bothered? Just be honest. Be honest in what you want. Because then what will happen is you'll be more successful. You'll be more successful because you're either going to work on it or you're going to turn around and say, no, this is not doable. I don't want to work on this right now. Right? And it's better than just letting your dog go crazy. It is better than saying, if I can't work on it right now, let the dog jump. Because by doing that, by not being consistent and allowing the dog to do the unwanted behavior, you're basically telling the dog you only have to sometimes listen. And so then what happens is you let the dog jump until they get so old that they just don't anymore. And everyone always talks about that magic age. My dog's 7 now and he doesn't jump anymore. And it's great. Yeah, but you spent 7 years having to deal with the not jumping, you know, constantly yelling at your dog. When again, if you were just realistic from the get-go, you could have prevented those 7 years. And again, we look back on it and go, oh, it's nothing. But it's not. Right? That was 7 years that, you know, you may turn on and go, man, my dog could have gone here. My dog could have, you know, there's more you could have done if you had just focused on that. So again, it's the key to consistency is looking at your own life. Looking at your own schedule and going, I almost jokingly tell people, right? Let's use another one, housebreaking as an example real quick. I have somebody who realistically just will not wake up on, they have a little dog, right? A little Chiweenie. And so they, you know, the dog has to go to it can't hold it all night long. It's gotta go. So they were not consistent. You know, they get up at 7 a.m. every day, but on the weekends they want to sleep in. And the problem is the dog doesn't want to sleep in. The dog is like, it's 7 a.m. I got to go. And they did not want to get up. That was something they were not willing to do. Well, if you want to housebreak your dog, then we have to turn to pee pads, right? Or we crate train, right? Which they didn't want to do that either. But either way, right, then I can still housebreak my dog. It's just we find ways to work around it. We prevent the dog from having an accident in the house through pee pad training or crate training when we know that they are not going to be able to take the dog outside, right? But it's almost like people are embarrassed to say that, right? They're, you know, they don't want to say, well, I really don't want, you know, when I say, okay, well, first thing you do when you get up in the morning, I want you to take your dog outside. And they're like, well, what if I don't want to? There are plenty of times I don't want to. There have been times, let's be real, you know, there have been times you hear your dog bark at night and you're like, oh, they have to go out. And you lay there for another 5 minutes hoping they don't bark again, that maybe they don't have to go out, right? We don't all get up right away. I mean, that's, some people do, right? And there are times like my one dog, when he barks, oh, I know something bad is going to happen. I take him out. If one of my other dogs barks, I'm like, let's push this and see what happens. So again, in that case, it's just a matter of in the moments that I, you know, if we were to look at housebreaking, right, as our example, let's look at a mini daily calendar, right? And I write down all the times the dog has to go to the bathroom, right? Let's say, for simplicity's sake, it's every 3 hours, right? 7, 10, 1, 4, 7, right? And I write those times down. I then have to turn around and check off. Can I take the dog outside at 7 a.m.? Yes, I can. Can I take the dog outside at 10 a.m.? Yes, I can. Can I take the dog out at 1? No, I'm in a meeting during the week because I work. I work from home. Yada, yada, right? And we go through the list, right? On the weekends, 7 a.m., I cannot take the dog out, right? But I could take the dog out every other time. And then what we do with that list is we turn around and say, okay, so the ones with the check marks are the ones we're actively going to train the dog, right? We're going to take them outside. We're going to reward them when they go. We're going to do all the normal housebreaking things. On the ones that have an X, we're going to manage. We're going to say, okay, then we are going to pen the dog in with pee pads. We're going to put them in their crate. We're going to do whatever we have to prevent the dog from doing the unwanted behavior. Because realistically, I cannot deal with, you know, I cannot train the dog. Then what happens is your consistency is basically 100%, right? Every time the dog goes to the bathroom, they're only going outside. Every time the dog interacts with somebody, I am teaching them how to accept interaction with 4 feet on the floor, right? Your consistency is 100% at that point, all because you turned around and you said, okay, I am just going to make sure that in my little schedule, I am saying this is a no-go. I cannot work my dogs in this scenario. So now I'm going to look at my management options and say, well, this is why I always say management is so, so important, but it's temporary because eventually what's going to happen is that little Chiweenie, right, who had to be crated or penned at 1 p.m. goes, I can hold it, right? I'll just signal if I have to go or not, right? And suddenly the dog is not having the accident in the house anymore because we stopped them from having accidents entirely, right? Now they know how to signal to go outside. The communication is clear. Go outside or use the pee pad, you know, whatever the set, let's say it's crating. Those are the options, right? Or use a pee pad. Well, there's no pee pad available, so signal to go outside. Once that's solid, we fade the rest out, right? Then we say, okay, well, now getting attention is reinforcing. You don't need treats for it. You just get the attention. Great. But if the dog is still randomly jumping, then the attention is going to reinforce both. And you're always going to get both. Okay? So again, consistency is not always you are training 100% of the time. Consistency is when I can't train, I am managing the behavior. When I can train, I am fixing the behavior. You know, I'm teaching a new bit, whatever it is in your training plan that you need to be working on. But the two have to work together. That way the dog understands exactly what is expected of them, and they don't try anything new. They don't do an undesirable behavior. It is crystal clear, and your life is perfectly at ease. Okay? So, on that note, you can submit to me your topics and questions through the WRU Facebook page or my Facebook page, Super Pups Dog Training. 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I'm Alicia, and you've been listening to No Barks About It. 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
1: 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The Savannah Fire Department has responded to 13 incidents involving children left in locked vehicles in 2024 to date. Leaving a child unattended in a vehicle poses a severe risk, even on a moderately warm day. The interior of a locked car can reach high temperatures within minutes. If you see a child alone in a car, call 911 immediately. Emergency personnel are trained to respond swiftly.
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So I'm pretty excited because I bought a new microphone, and I don't know if you could tell, but I come in so much clearer now, courtesy of my sister. So shout out to her for introducing me to this, because I don't know, I always hated my little headset that I used to use, but I also don't have money to spend on like a big, super cool microphone. So I've upgraded. It's crystal. You can hear me clear. So I'm not gonna lie, I'm really excited to do this episode because, again, I'm clear. So, this topic or question actually comes from a staff member I'm working with at a rescue. And I thought that even though this scenario is specific to this shelter, I actually thought this was a great carryover into just the average dog, right? The average training session. Because a lot of times I can sit here and give you all the information in the world. I could tell you exactly how to do something. And if it's not implemented correctly, if it doesn't work for you, it's going to fail. Right? And I always say dog training, well, everyone always says dog training is really training the person, but in reality, I think it's not training the person, it's setting the person up for success, right? Because as long as you feel successful, you will keep working with your dog. And then everyone kind of works at their own pace, dependent on their life situation. That's completely normal. So, in this case, we're talking about consistency, right? How do you be consistent? So, you have this awesome training plan. You're on board with it. You're like, yes, this is easily doable. I understand what I need to do. How do you then be consistent with it? Because sometimes dogs will do behaviors that we're working on, but they will do them when you're not home, for example, right? Or they will do a behavior when you're not ready. Or you just don't... I mean, you could come up with 100 different reasons why, but everyone knows what I'm talking about. You've all had a moment where you're like, oh man, I missed this. I wasn't prepared for this. I didn't do this correctly. So how do we be consistent? So in this case, we're talking about a

mental run and nothing bad happened. But again, it just kind of brought to light that this is an issue. So, because I cannot be at every shelter, oftentimes what I do is I work with a staff member directly who is my direct contact for that specific dog and implementing this training session. So she came up with this great idea. Let's put a treat tube. For those of you not familiar with what a treat tube is, it's literally a piece of PVC pipe and you set it up however it works in the kennel, so you can drop a treat in and it comes sliding right out to the dog. This prevents you from having to interact with the dog directly. And it's much quicker than having, you know, sometimes we toss food because a lot of people say, why don't you just toss the food? Everyone knows I love to toss treats. The problem in a shelter, though, is if you toss a treat and sometimes it bounces, right? If you look at a shelter door, they either go all the way to the floor if they're the really nice ones with the glass and, you know, so you can't toss anything under there. Or they're your typical, you know, diamond wired, like a, you know, chain link fence type of setup. And then what happens is you toss a treat in and sometimes they bounce off, right? You're tossing these tiny treats and you catch the tiniest piece on the bottom of the kennel door. So then the dog starts obsessing about the food they can't reach. It's just out of reach. So treat tubes are a nice, concise way to drop food into a dog's kennel and deliver it at the exact moment. So I say this is a phenomenal idea. I love it. We are going to jumpstart it by just anytime somebody walks by, they're going to drop food, right? We just want Champ to understand that food comes out of this tube. It's very rewarding. So she implements it and they see a decrease in his barking. And I say, okay, sometimes the goal is just to decrease it. It's not to stop it altogether, right? Because again, this isn't permanent, right? They're eventually going to get adopted. So we say it's a decrease in the behavior, this is a success, we let it go. And about 3 weeks later, she's very frazzled. She's very upset because it's not working anymore. And I go, that's interesting. Okay, maybe Champ has realized that it doesn't matter, right? He could do anything he wants. And when people pass by, he gets treats. So maybe we wait for him to be quiet and then give the treat. Well, that didn't work. And that didn't work because there was timing issues. You have volunteers coming in to get dogs and they don't know to wait. Staff are busy. They don't always have the time to wait. For the record, this dog can't visually see people. There is actually, this is not an open to the public type shelter. So the only people interacting with the dogs are staff and volunteers that are kind of handpicked to work with the dogs. So it's not like there's a visual of Champ sees someone coming and then, you know, he can't see anybody. He can only hear. And she was frustrated because volunteers were forgetting, right? That's what we found out, was that volunteers were forgetting to use the treat tube at all. Some people were not doing it enough, right? So when you enter the area, you should be dropping a treat. You get the dog you want out. You should then drop a treat again as you're leaving. And then when you return the other dog, same thing, you would drop a treat for Champ, you'd return your dog, you'd drop another treat. And they weren't doing that, if they were even remembering. And then on top of that, some of the staff forgot. Some of the staff would just enter the area real quick to clean something and leave and not reward. So we found that the problem wasn't really that we weren't, you know, we had to wait out the bark or anything like that. It's just that in the beginning of the training plan, everybody was consistent. Everybody was doing it. And it kind of petered off. And so, you know, the first thing I do is I make sure the staff member understands why, right? Because I mean, let's be real. When something stops working, we're frustrated. We're very frustrated. And in this case, you're frustrated with other people because you're the one doing it consistently, right? Everybody, all right. I'm going to use this example because everyone's experienced it. You don't want the dog to jump on people. And one spouse is super consistent about it. We will not jump on me. And the other spouse is not. They like the dog is happy to see them. You are now frustrated, right? Spouse A is now frustrated with spouse B because the dog is never actually going to stop jumping. Because sometimes it's acceptable, sometimes it's not. Right? Everybody has to be consistent in order
to

0: stop a behavior so we can reward the one we want, but also be consistent in management, right? In trying to prevent the behavior altogether. So we're like, okay, we have an issue. And it's one that, in this case, we can't really sit down every volunteer. We can't force everyone to do it. So what do? We're at an impasse, right? So why is consistency so important, right? We know that in this case, consistency is important because our training session is failing, right? But why? Ultimately, we need to have, because some people go, well, I don't do this all the time and the dog is fine. You are 100% right. And we should get there. That's the goal, right? Is eventually Champ shouldn't need reinforcement. His reinforcement comes much later, right? We're not there yet. So the reason we need consistency is because of communication, right? We all know that when we teach a dog a behavior for the first time, they don't know that sit means put your rear end on the floor, right? They have no clue. So we have to be consistent in what we are rewarding for and how often we reward for it, right? So in the beginning, you always reward for a sit. You always reward when their rear end touches the floor, right? Because you're trying to get them to, they don't speak English, right? We are trying to teach them this English word of sit means rear end on floor. Once they understand sit means rear end on the floor and we put it on cue, we start to fade the treats out and we say, okay, well now I want you to sit before I throw the ball. Now I want you, right? We start to ask them to do this behavior in harder scenarios, right? We start to change how we reinforce the sit because they understand. But in the beginning, right, if we weren't consistent and we said sit when they didn't do anything, right? You say sit and the dog just stands there. You say sit again and they jump on you, right? Now the dog's just confused. You're irritated and frustrated, and I don't blame you for feeling that way. But there was no consistency in what we were rewarding for and how we were rewarding for it, right? So until I have a nice
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We are Savannah Soundings, community radio with Global Soul. It's time here on Road Trip and then subsequently followed by U-232. Glad to be back here. Spent Tuesday through yesterday morning in on the native turf in Chicago. Flew back yesterday. Thank you, Delta, for making it adventurous again once we got to Atlanta, or coming into Atlanta and in Savannah. So not a great performance by Delta by any stretch of the imagination. We'll just leave it at that. Glad to be back. Went up and saw Rush on night four of their sold-out four-night run at the United Center in Chicago. Went with my nephew Ryan. It was a spectacular, stunning performance. All of the reviews and press that I read up until that, the videos that I watched of them performing in Fort Worth and Mexico City in Los Angeles on the tour did not do them justice. It was an amazing, amazing performance. We'll talk about it a little bit in depth later on in the show. So today's Road Trip is Jimi Hendrix inspired. So we've got Hendrix, Band of Gypsies, Robin Trower, Rory Gallagher, Stevie Ray Vaughan. So let's open up the show with when Jimi Hendrix disbanded the band, the Jimi Hendrix Experience. He formed another band called the Band of Gypsies, and it was a good band. Man, that was a good band. So this is from a performance they did at the Fillmore East in 1969. Machine Gun, very famous live version.

0: 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And today that question is, do you want to hear a local man interview mythical creatures such as Frankenstein's monster, the mummy, the Mothman, a vampire who's very old named Count Succula, and other musicians? If so, you can tune in to this station, WRUU, on Thursday nights at 9 p.m. Eastern to hear the Kromdar Hour with me, your host, Kromdar. We'll see you there.
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3: 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I'm Tom here on Road Trip on a Saturday morning. Jimi Hendrix Experience doing Hey Joe from a performance at the Winterland Auditorium in San Francisco. I think it's probably the best of the live, and there are endless recordings of Jimi Hendrix live, with the Experience by himself, with Band of Gypsies, and I think the Winterland performance is the by far the best performance, both by him and from a sonic perspective. And then we opened up the show with Band of Gypsies doing Machine Gun from a performance that they did at the Fillmore East in New York City in December of 1969. It was their very first show. And I should note that Buddy Miles played drums in the Band of Gypsies. He was a very famous jazz-type drummer, joined Band of Gypsies. I saw him with Santana, and he actually sang lead vocals for Santana, and this was like 1985 or 86, so that's like my 6 degrees of separation of seeing Jimi Hendrix, because of course I never did see Jimi Hendrix live in concert. So let's get right back into the music. Stevie Ray Vaughan and Double Trouble, couldn't stand the weather.

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3: 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We are Savannah Soundings, community radio with global soul. Any child entering a Georgia school for the first time, regardless of grade, must complete vision, hearing, and dental screenings. The Chatham County Public Health Department is offering a free school screenings without appointment at the health department offices at 1395 Eisenhower Drive, Savannah, on July 23rd, which is past, and 30th from 8 a.m. to 5 p.m. For school screenings and on other dates, please call the health department at 912-356-2441. This is Tom here on this road trip right now. So that was Robin Trower from the remastered version of Bridge of Sighs doing a version of the Day of the Eagle, and I believe that was a BBC broadcast. And then before that, we heard Stevie Ray Vaughan and Double Trouble doing Couldn't Stand the Weather from a performance at Daytona Beach from March of 1987. So we'll just wax poetic briefly about the Rush show I went to see. So Ryan, my nephew, and I saw Rush at the United Center in Chicago Wednesday night. It was night four of the four-night run at the United Center, which was all sold out for all the shows. So there were almost 20,000 people in the arena. We had fairly decent seats. We weren't up close, but we had great line of sight, nothing blocking us. The atmosphere in the building was really cool and positive. No negativity. No one's going to be doing any moshing or mosh pits or craziness. There was 20,000 people there, or almost 20,000 people there, to see what most thought was impossible, which was the Rush playing live again after the passing of the late, great Neil Peart. The show was just, from a visual perspective, absolutely stunning. The light show and the visuals, the special effects were real cool. The camera eye really stood out for visuals, as did, of course, the start of 2112, the overture. Musically, they didn't miss a beat. Just really, really well-executed songs. They varied up the set list from other nights there in Chicago or previous stops on the tour, performing A Farewell to Kings only for the second time since 1979. And it must be mentioned, the performance of Anika Nills on drums. So when Rush announced they were going to tour and who was going to sit in the throne of Neil Peart, there was much consternation within the Rush fanboy universe, which dissipated quite a bit when they released, when they appeared at the Canadian Juno Awards in May, their first live performance with Miss Niles. And as the tour has gone on, she has received just, you know, rave praise for her performance, and it is duly needed. I think in the conversation of rock drummers, now she needs to enter into that conversation of one of the best and unique performers behind a set of drums in rock and roll today. Not only did she play the parts that were famous, made famous by Neil Peart, the rolls and flourishes, she added her own style and signature to that very, very powerful drumming performance. And I should note, during the show, you know, when certain songs, you know, which had very famous drum passages, and then she would do those, the crowd would acknowledge that, you know, in a really positive way. So it was a cool thing to experience. So that was the 16th time I've seen Rush in concert, and it was certainly one of the most enjoyable experiences I had seeing Rush, and one of the most enjoyable experiences in seeing rock concerts. I've been going to shows now for over 50 years, and I used to get all caught up in the whole, well, that's, you know, the best concert I've ever seen, and ranking concerts. And after a certain point, I realized that was nonsense, and I needed to take each show on its own merit: the performance of the artist, the venue, the sound, the mood of the crowd, how the crowd acted. And this was just such a positive performance. So if I had to, it would certainly fall easily in my pantheon of top five concerts I've ever seen, which is a tough list to crack, because I've seen a lot of shows and a lot of great bands. So anyway, enough waxing poetic about that. So let's get right back into the music. This is another performance by Hendrix from the LA Forum from April 1969.

right. I'm very sorry, man. We wanted to play some more, but the cat said, you know, if we keep rushing the... I know, man, but how can you see that right here, you know? I wish I could, fuck it, you know? I wish I could, man, but damn, we'll just do another gig. Okay, can we play Future?

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And until you're feeling down, you know, pray to yourself. Thank you, God, for keeping me strong. Thank you, God, for staying with me.

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1: 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It's Road Trip with Tom coming to the end. I'm going to slide right into U-232, Band of Gypsies, from their first show ever from December of 1969, doing them changes. And, of course, Buddy Miles on vocals there. And then Jimi Hendrix Experience doing Voodoo Child Slight Return from a performance at the L.A. Forum from April of 1969. So let's just get right back into the music, and then we'll start talking after the top of the hour. Stevie Ray Vaughan and Double Trouble covering Stevie Wonder. It's spectacular.

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1: 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We are Savannah Soundings, community radio with global soul. Man, it's time sliding in from road trip into U-232. Wanted to let the Stevie Ray Vaughan finish up, so doing a station ID a little bit after the top of the hour. That's okay. So that was Stevie Ray Vaughan and Double Trouble doing Superstition from a performance at the Ocean Center in Daytona from 1987. So what have we got for today on U-232? So all of the artists, whether their bands or individual artists, their first name or last name or the band name starts with the letter B. So it'll be a fun show. So that's Bachman Turner Overdrive, Box of Frogs, Brant Bork, Boston, Sabbath, Blue Oyster Cult, a veritable potpourri of the letter B. So this band, we're going to start off with, man, again, 1970s, man, they were huge. Randy Bachman had left the Guess Who and formed Bachman Turner Overdrive with Fred Turner, and they churned out just a number of, Rolling Down the Highway hits, which of course that's the first song we're going to start with. I saw them at a bar in the 1980s after, they had gone to the top and then crashed all the way to the bottom. They were certainly entertaining. They are touring again here in the last year or so. And if they were to show up around here, I'd go see them for sure, because they were always, always entertaining. Bachman Turner Overdrive, Roll On Down the Highway.

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3: 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We are Savannah Soundings, community radio with global soul. 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Now it's Saturday afternoon here in Savannah. Box of Frogs doing Just a Boy Again from the Box of Frogs record that came out in, 1981. Box of Frogs was some of the Yardbirds and other well-known British studio musicians, including Jeff Beck. What did they do? They did two records, right? And then that was it. They're just really, really good rock and roll records of that were a reflection of the late 1970s British music scene. And then before that, we heard Bachman Turner Overdrive doing Roll On Down the Highway from their Greatest Hits record. Show featuring artists or bands whose band starts with the letter or name starts with the letter B would be complete without Black Sabbath. So let's just go right into it. Symptom of the Universe by Sabbath.

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3: Any child entering a Georgia school for the first time, regardless of grade, must complete vision, hearing, and dental screenings. 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We are Savannah Soundings Community Radio with Global Soul. It's time here on U232. So there was a gentleman called named Brant Bork. And for those of you who are paying attention slightly, he was in Caius with Josh Holm prior to that band splitting up and Josh Holm going on to form the Queens of the Stone Age. Brant Bork has continued to put out records of some of them are really good, some of them are like, eh. But there was a song called Too Many Chiefs, Not Enough Indians from the Jalamanta record. Before that, we heard Boston doing Smokin' from the very first Boston record. We'll come back to that record in just a moment. And then Sabbath doing Symptom of the Universe from Sabotage. So, I'm old enough to remember when the Boston album came out. And it took a little while for that record to catch hold. It came out, and I don't know how we blundered into it, but we were listening to it quite a bit. And then FM radio found it, man, and the rest is history. Those guys skyrocketed to mega stardom on one record, and then I think Tom Scholz of Boston then screwed that up royally. They took forever to get a second record out. There was lots of acrimony and fighting between him and I believe it was Epic Records at the time, was the record company that they had signed for. So we bought tickets to see them at the Chicago Stadium, and I forget who was the opening act. So this would have been, man, my senior year of high school. I think it was my senior year of high school. But anyway, I had my ticket. My buddy had his. For some reason, he thought it was a great idea to keep it in his school locker. Someone broke into his locker and stole it. And then, so it was really weird because it's like, man, do I want to keep my ticket? Because I'm going to wind up sitting next to someone who either stole the ticket or bought the ticket from someone who stole it. And I thought, man, I'd be really uncomfortable. So I wound up selling my ticket. And I never saw those guys. Another friend of mine saw them just as they were starting to get big. He saw them at the Uptown Theater in Chicago. And he said that Tom Scholz of Boston was the best guitar player he had ever seen. And he had seen Jimmy Page and, you know, Clapton, Alex Lifeson, or Rush. So I thought that was an interesting thing. Boston is still kicking around in some form. They have put out records, you know, very few records over the years. And it's a shame. That was a really, really good band. And it just one guy's ultimate micromanaging and need to control everything ultimately sunk them from greater stardom than they achieved. So anyway, and we'll leave it at that. So we're going to go back to the Box of Frogs record. This is a song called Two Steps Ahead.

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3: 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We are Savannah Soundings, community radio with Global Soul, and we have come to the end of U-232. Blue Oyster Cult from the last of the Black and White records, Secret Treaties doing Flaming Telepaths and Astronomy. And before that, we heard the Box of Frogs doing Two Steps Ahead from the Box of Frogs record. I want to thank everybody for tuning in today. It was a great show for sure. Beat from traveling last week, you know. So anyway, I was so keyed up for the Rush show. But anyway, make sure you tune in on Monday at 4 o'clock. Going to be playing some, play a few surprises, stuff I have don't have listed in the bands for, you know, that I've posted in social media. Some new stuff, and then probably going to play some Rush Live from Chicago. There's some good performances that have been posted up in YouTube, so I'm going to probably play one or two of those. As well, doing a wax poetic on Way Left about the Rush show as well. So, and if you can't catch me Monday, catch me next Saturday here at 11 a.m. for Road Trip and U-232. Going to finish off with, Wheels of Confusion and the Straightener from Volume 4 from Black Sabbath. Enjoy.

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0: 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We are Savannah Soundings, community radio with global soul. 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

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More information and tickets can be found at www.savannahvoicefestival.org. In Georgia, pedestrians and those riding bicycles are more likely than drivers or vehicular passengers to experience injury or death from traffic accidents. This danger has increased in Georgia at a rate more than double than that seen nationally. Georgia Bikes is committed to creating a safer, more equitable, and more sustainable state for all road users. More information on Georgia Bikes can be found at www.georgiabikes.org. Performers for Social Justice Awareness, a nonprofit theater group producing minimalist staged readings with social justice themes, is presenting excerpts from Harriet Jacobs' 1861 autobiography, Incidents in the Life of a Slave Girl. The staged reading will be presented at Radiant Center, 2204 Skidaway Road, Savannah, on September 26th at 7 p.m. No reservations are required.

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We are Savannah Soundings, community radio with global soul. Art Southeast presents Rooted, a group exhibition on display at the Ellis Gallery at Art Southeast, 2301 Bull Street, Savannah, from July 3rd to September 12th. Rooted is anchored in the thought of the familial or the maternal inscription and explores how materials both ground us in a past and offer a starting point for new memories. More information can be found at www.artsoutheast.org.

Welcome to Four Centuries of Great Music. I'm your host, Dave Lake. As the name implies, we'll be featuring music from the early 17th century through the music of today that is commonly called classical music. But of course, you must remember that the classical music of today was the popular music of past years. Chopin, Paganini, and Liszt were the rock stars of their day, and everyone could not wait until they could hear the next work by Beethoven. So that is why I'm not using the word classical and calling the show Four Centuries of Great Music. So from now until 5 p.m., sit back and enjoy Four Centuries of Great Music.

Earlier this month, I attended an online course offered by Boulanger Initiative entitled America 250, Balancing the Narrative. During this course, Dr. Katie Beth McKinney spoke about women composers from the musical history of the United States who have gone unrecognized in the musical history textbooks and in concert halls of the United States.

Boulanger Initiative is a nonprofit organization that advocates for women and all gender marginalized composers. They foster inclusivity and representation to expand and enrich the collective understanding of what music is and has been and can be. They promote music composition by women through performance, education, research, consulting, and commissions. On Four Centuries of Great Music, I've regularly programmed music by women and other marginalized composers. And so to celebrate the 250th anniversary of the Declaration of Independence this month, on today's episode, I'll be sharing the music and the stories of some of the women who were in Katie Beth's course. By the way, Boulanger Initiative database has 639 American women composers. So we'll be only touching on a very small percentage of the American women composers on Four Centuries of Great Music today's episode. Songs dominated the compositions of the women composers from the early part of the 1800s. As I was told by Katie Beth McKinney, the first known hit song written by a woman was The Blue Junietta, which was written by Marion Dix Sullivan in 1844. She was born on April 17, 1802, in Boscawen, New Hampshire. Little is known about her life except that she married John Whiting Sullivan in 1825 and had two daughters and a son. She wrote many songs, but the only songs I could find references to came after the writing of The Blue Junietta. The Blue Junietta was actually referenced in Mark Twain's autobiography, and the full lyrics were printed in Laura Ingalls Wilder's book, Little House on the Prairie. The song was first recorded in 1937 by Roy Rogers and the Sons of the Pioneers, and you can find that recording on YouTube. Sullivan died on July 16, 1860, at the age of 58, in Brookline, Massachusetts, and was buried at the Old Burial Ground Cemetery on Walnut Street in Brookline. Let's listen to two of Marion Dix Sullivan's songs. First is The Blue Junietta, here performed by Mara Sindoni, soprano, and Susan Bischoff, pianist, from their album, A Quilt of Songs for Parlor Music Hall and Church, by American women composers, 1790 to 1890.

You've been listening to The Blue Juanita, here performed by Mara Sindoni, soprano, and Susan Bischoff, pianist, from their album, A Quilt of Songs for Parlor Music Hall and Church by American Women Composers, 1790 to 1890. The second work by Marianne Dix Sullivan on today's program is a piano and electronic instrumental version of her song, The Field of Monterey, dedicated to the soldiers of the Mexican-American War, written in 1846, which was from her recordings associated with the book Joe Mitchell Chappie, Heart Songs Dear to the American People. This is only an instrumental version, but by the way, the lyrics to The Field of Monterey are, "When sweet church bells are pealing out a chorus wild and free, and everything rejoicing for a glorious victory, but the bitter tears are gushing for the gallant and the gay, who now in death are sleeping on the fields of Monterey, on the fields of Monterey, who now in death are sleeping on the fields of Monterey. When spring was here, with opening flower, and I the proud May Queen, and all the young and gay were met to dance upon the green. The noblest and the manliest was by my side that day, who now in death is sleeping on the field of Monterey, on the field of Monterey, who now in death is sleeping on the field of Monterey. The flowers of spring are faded now, the woods are sere and cold. The persimmon's cheek is flushing, and the pawpaw shines in gold. But he, in earliest manhood, was sadly passed away, and now in death is sleeping on the field of Monterey, on the field of Monterey, and now in death is sleeping on the field of Monterey. The bugles well their wildest notes, and loud the cannon roar, and madly peal the sweet church bells for holy rest no more. But lonely hearts are bleeding upon this glorious day, for the loved in each are sleeping on the fields of Monterey, sleeping on the fields of Monterey, who now in death are sleeping on the fields of Monterey."

You've been listening to a performance of a piano electronic instrumental version of Marion Dick Sullivan's song, The Fields of Monterey, dedicated to the soldiers of the Mexican-American War, written in 1846, which is from the recordings associated with the book Joe Mitchell Chappell's Heart Songs Dear to the American People. The next composer introduced to me by Katie Beth McKinney was Augusta Brown. As Katie Beth pointed out, Augusta Brown was born in 1820 in Dublin, Ireland, but was brought to the United States at the age of 8, so truly can be considered an American composer. Judith Tick, in her book, American Women Composers Before 1870, notes that Brown was noted as, quote, one of the most prolific women composers in America before 1870, unquote. She composed over 200 works for piano and voice, along with numerous a cappella hymns and secular pieces. Many of these were published in printed versions and are available at various archives around the United States, including the Levy Sheet Music Collection of Johns Hopkins University and the Library of Congress. But just try and find recordings of her work. In addition to writing songs, Brown published 2 books. She also wrote numerous essays, religious tracts, poetry, and short stories. Rather than writing on issues such as home or family, she wrote on subjects important to her, such as music, literature, fine arts, and her Christian faith. She died on January 11th, 1882, and was buried in the Greenwood Cemetery of Brooklyn, New York. Let's listen to the one work I could find of hers that has been recorded, Augusta Brown's Song of New England, here performed by Mira Sindoni, soprano, and Susan Bischoff, pianist, from their album The Quilt of Songs for Parlor Music Hall and Church by American Women Composers, 1790 to 1890.

You've been listening to Augusta Brown's Song of New England, here performed by Mara Sidani, soprano, and Susan Bischoff, pianist, from their album A Quilt of Songs for Piano, Music Hall, and Church by American Women Composers, 1790 to 1890. As Katie Beth McKinney reminded us during her course, we should include the women hymnodists when we think about women composers of the 19th century. So let me include two of these women, Matilda Durham and Fanny J. Crosby. Matilda Durham was born in Spartanburg County, South Carolina, on January 17, 1815. Her father was an ordained deacon in their local Baptist church. I found nothing about her musical training, but was probably in church. She began writing hymns and contributing them to William Walker's Southern Harmony, which was a shaped note hymnal and tune book, first published in 1835. She moved with her husband to Cobb County, Georgia, and in addition to her writing of hymns, she also worked as a singing teacher and in addition produced Baptist articles and tracts. She died in Cobb County on July 30th, 1901, and is buried in the Fowler Hoy Family Cemetery alongside her husband, Andrew Hoy. Let's listen to two of her hymns. First, her most famous hymn, The Promised Land. And this hymn was used prominently in the 1962 film, How the West Was Won. And then her hymn on Jordan's Stormy Banks. The Promised Land is sung by the Allegheny Choirs from their album, Reunion Choir 2018. And on Jordan's Stormy Banks, arranged by Kay Berg, is performed by the Texas All-State Small School Mixed Choir, Luann Lane and Jawin Overstreet Good Conductors, from the album 2015 Texas Music Educators Association All-State Small School Mixed Choir.

0: You've been listening to two songs by Matilda Durham. The Promised Land, as performed by the Allegheny Choirs from their album Reunion Choir 2018, and On Jordan Stormy Banks, arranged by Kay Berg, performed by the Texas All-State Small School Mixed Choir, Luann Lane and Janwin Overstreet Good conductors, from their album 2015 Texas Music Educators Association All-State Small School Mixed Choir. 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
0: 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The curator talk for Rooted, a group exhibition, is on Wednesday, September 9th at 6:30 p.m., doors at 6 p.m., at the Ellis Gallery of Arts Southeast, 2301 Bull Street, Savannah. Rooted is anchored in the thought of the familiar and explores how materials both ground us in the past and offer a starting point for new memories. More information can be found at www.artsoutheast.org. Evening Eclectic features weekly conversations with and the music of national and international musicians from a wide range of musical genres. Join me, Dave Lake, your Evening Eclectic host, and these musical guests each week on Sunday nights from 8 until 10 p.m. on WRUU. Welcome back to Four Centuries of Great Music. I'm your host, Dave Lake. Earlier this month, I attended an online course offered by Boulanger Initiative entitled America 250, Balancing the Narrative. During this course, Dr. Katie Beth McKinney spoke about women composers from the musical history of the United States who have gone unrecognized in the musical history textbooks and in concert halls of the United States. On today's episode, Four Centuries of Great Music, I'll be sharing the music and the stories of some of the women who were in Katie Beth's course. Next is Fanny J. Crosby, who was an American mission worker, poet, lyricist, and composer. She was born on March 24, 1820, in Brewster, New York, and became blind within the first 6 weeks of life. She began music lessons at 12, and by the time she graduated from the New York Institution for the Blind, she had learned to play the piano, organ, harp, and guitar, and became a good soprano singer. Her early career in the 1840s was writing poetry and being a political activist for the education of the blind. She used her musical and compositional skills to play songs for politicians and her skills in poetry to speak to politicians in Washington. She was the first woman to speak in the United States Senate when she read a poem there, and she also appeared before the Joint Houses of Congress and recited her poetry. And she became friends with President James K. Polk and his wife. She began composing by writing popular songs in the early 1850s and wrote at least 60 secular people's songs or parlor songs between 1851 and 1857. But her growing faith moved her in the direction of writing hymns in the early 1860s. And she became a very prolific hymnodist, writing more than 8,000 hymns and gospel songs with more than 100 million copies printed. By the end of the 19th century, she had become a household name. Crosby was known as, quote, the queen of gospel songwriters, unquote, and the, quote, mother of modern congregational singing in America, unquote, with most American hymnals containing her work. Some publishers were hesitant to have so many hymns written by one person in their hymnals, so Crosby used nearly 200 different pseudonyms during her career. Crosby died in Bridgeport, Connecticut, of arteriosclerosis and a cerebral hemorrhage on February 12, 1915, after a six-month illness, aged 94. Some of Fanny J. Crosby's best-known hymns include Blessed Assurance, Pass Me Not, O Gentle Savior, Jesus is Tenderly Calling Me Home, Praise Him, Praise Him, Rescue the Perishing, and Safe in the Arms of Jesus. Let's listen to these hymns performed by the Harding College Concert Choir from their album Songs of Fanny J. Crosby, This Is My Story.

You've been listening to some of Fannie J. Crosby's best-known hymns, including Blessed Assurance, Pass Me Not, O Gentle Savior, Jesus is Tenderly Calling Me Home, Praise Him, Rescuing the Perishing, and Safe in the Arms of Jesus, performed by the Harding College Concert Choir from their album Songs of Fannie J. Crosby, This Is My Story. Now, leaving the hymnetist, the next composer Katie Beth introduced me to during her course was Susan McFarlane Parkhurst. Susan McFarlane was born in Leicester, Massachusetts on June 5th, 1836. She married E.A. Parkhurst and had a daughter, Effie. Her husband died in action in 1864 during the Civil War. She took a job at Walter's Music Store in New York, where she met Stephen Foster and began to write popular songs and parlor piano solos, mostly on topical and religious themes. These were published under the name Mrs. E.A. Parkhurst. She and her daughter performed her song Father's a Drunkard and Mother is Dead at a concert, and it became a standard in temperance meetings in New York. Parkhurst died in Brooklyn, New York, on May 4th, 1918. Stephen Foster's New York publisher, Horace Waters, printed a select catalog of Mrs. E.A. Parkhurst compositions in 1864, which listed 33 songs and 16 instrumental tunes. She also provided songs for Horace Waters' hymnals. Original prints of her songs are housed at the Music Division of the New York Public Library. Her instrumental works are archived at the American Accordion Society, Worcester, Massachusetts, and the International Music Score Library Project, IMSLP, has 7 of her songs available online. Let's listen to 2 versions of her famous temperance song, Father's a Drunkard and Mother is Dead, first by Cincinnati's University Singers, from their album, The Hand That Holds the Bread, Progress and Protest in the Gilded Age Songs of, from the Civil War to the Columbia Exposition. And then we'll follow that with 5 variations on a temperance theme arranged by Juan Carlos Rubeles for piano and solo instrument, in this case, euphonium.

You've been listening to two versions of Susan McFarlane Parkhurst's Temperance Song, Father's a Drunk and Mother is Dead, first by Cincinnati's University Singers from their album The Hand That Holds the Bread, Progress and Protest in the Gilded Age Songs from the Civil War to the Columbia Exposition, and then followed by five variations on a temperance theme arranged by Juan Carlos Rebellas for piano and solo instrument, in this case, euphonium. This is WRUU-LP, Savannah, Georgia, 107.5 FM, WRUU.org. We are Savannah Soundings, community radio with global soul. Earlier this month, I attended an online course offered by Boulanger Initiative entitled America 250, Balancing the Narrative. During this course, Dr. Katie Beth McKinney spoke about women composers from the musical history of the United States who have gone unrecognized in the musical history textbooks and in concert halls of the United States. On today's episode, Four Centuries of Great Music, I'll be sharing the music and the stories of some of the women who were in Katie Beth's course. Let's open this second hour of this episode of Four Centuries of Great Music with the next American woman composer brought to my attention by Dr. Katie Beth McKinney in her online course, Emma Louise Ashford. Emma was born in Newark, Delaware, on March 29th, 1850, into a musical family and learned to sing at an early age. She began learning to play the guitar, organ, and piano. At around age of 14, she began learning how to compose, and at age 16, she took her first church organ position after her family had moved to Connecticut. At 17, she met and married John Ashford, a young engineer and amateur singer who had recently relocated to Connecticut from Bath, England. Her husband took a teaching position in Nashville, Tennessee at Vanderbilt University. Emma's husband encouraged her musical development, and it was in Nashville that her talents were discovered. Vanderbilt University's Dean of College of Arts and Sciences, Herbert Tolman, said of her, quote, "Of the women in our town, some have distinguished themselves in literature and some in art. But in the field of musical composition, there is one name par excellence. It is the name of Mrs. Emma L. Ashford," unquote. She wrote a lot of music for Vanderbilt University events and ceremonies. Much of her time in Nashville, Emma taught piano, organ, and harmony, but later in life concentrated her efforts on composing. Throughout her lifetime, she composed over 600 works, including anthems, sacred and secular cantatas, piano pieces, and song cycles. Her work was highly regarded during her lifetime throughout the world. She also wrote articles for publications such as Etude Magazine and The Organist. She died in Nashville on September 22, 1930. Let's listen to two works by Emma Louise Ashford. Her postlude in G minor, as performed by Johannes Lieve III, organist, and her At Sunset, performed by organist Bramwell Bourne.

You've been listening to Two Organ Works by Emma Louise Ashford, her postlude in G minor, as performed by Johannes Lieve, the third organist, and her At Sunset, as performed by Bramwell Bourne, organist. Let's listen to two more organ works by Emma Louise Ashford, here performed by organist Ryan Schwakwick, her Meditation and Evening Hymn.

Let's listen to two more organ works by Emma Louise Ashford, performed by organist Marco Hockenpah, her Autumn Reverie and her Fanfare in G minor.

You've been listening to two more organ works by Emma Louise Ashford, here performed by organist Marco Hockenpa, her Autumn Reverie and her Fanfare in G minor. Let's close this exploration of Emma Louise Ashford's music with two piano pieces, her Siciliano and her Barcarolle, here performed by pianist Erica Sipes. This is from the Piano Works by Women Composers series.

0: You've been listening to two piano works by Emma Louise Ashford, performed by pianist Erica Sipes from the Piano Music by Women Composers series. This is WRUU-LP, Savannah, Georgia, 107.5 FM, WRUU.org. 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
0: 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It is Everything Voice from August 7th through the 17th at several locations around Savannah. 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Welcome back to Four Centuries of Great Music. I'm your host, Dave Lake. Earlier this month, I attended an online course offered by Boulanger Initiative entitled America 250, Balancing the Narrative. During this course, Dr. Katie Beth McKinney spoke about women composers from the musical history of the United States who have gone unrecognized in the musical history textbooks and in concert halls of the United States. On today's episode, Four Centuries of Great Music, I'll be sharing the music and the stories of some of the women who were in Katie Beth's course. We will be ending this episode of Four Centuries of Great Music with composer Helen Hopkirk. Yes, she was Scottish-born and European-trained, but did get American citizenship. So, if Dr. Katie Beth McKinney calls her American, and Wikipedia calls her a Scottish-born American pianist and composer, I can call her an American woman composer. Hopkirk was born on May 20th, 1856, in Portobello, Edinburgh, Scotland, a daughter of music shop owners. She studied music with George Lichtenstein and Scottish composer Alexander Mackenzie, and made her debut as a soloist in 1874 with the Edinburgh Amateur Orchestra Society. After other successful performances, she relocated to study composition with Karl Reinecke in Leipzig. After successful debuts in Leipzig and London, she began regular concert tours of Europe. In 1897, she accepted the invitation of director George Chadwick to take a teaching position at the New England Conservatory. In 1901, she left the conservatory to become a private teacher, also continuing her composition and performance career. In 1900, she gave the world premiere of her piano concerto in D major, now lost, and the American premiere of her concert Stück in 1904 with the Boston Symphony Orchestra. Hopkirk and her husband became American citizens in 1918. Her last performance was at Steinhardt Hall, Boston, in 1939. She died in Cambridge, Massachusetts, on November 19, 1945, of a cerebral thrombosis and was buried in Mount Auburn Cemetery. Let's listen to her Iona Memories. This is in four movements. First movement, Wandering. Second movement, Cronan, a Hushing Song. Third movement, In the Ruins. And fourth movement, A Twilight Tale. Here performed by Gary Steigerwald, piano, from the album Hopekirk Piano Works.

You've been listening to a performance of Helen Hope Kirk's Iona Memories, as performed by Gary Steigerwald, piano, from the album Hope Kirk Piano Works. And we'll close with two movements of Helen Hope Kirk's Suite for Piano, Sarabande and Minuet, here performed by Adrian Connell, piano, from the album British Piano Music by Frank Bridge, Harry Farjon, William Lloyd Webber, Granville Bantock, Helen Hope Kirk, and Frederick Delius.

0: You've been listening to a performance of two movements from Helen Hopkirk's Suite for Piano, Sarah Bond and Minuet, as performed by Adrian Connell Piano, from the album British Piano Music by Frank Bridge, Harry Farshon, William Lloyd Webber, Granville Bantock, Helen Hopkirk, and Frederick Delius. If you are impressed by how much I learned from Dr. Katie Beth McKinney's course, Boulanger Initiative is offering another course this summer entitled Orchestrating Gender, The Forgotten Symphonists, from August 3rd to August 6th, 5:30 to 6:30 p.m. each evening. For more information, go to www.boulangerinitiative.org. Thank you for joining us today on Four Centuries of Great Music, and join us again next Sunday for a new episode. And remember, this episode encores on Saturday at 3 p.m.
1: 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Welcome to Classical Eclectic, with the best in classical music on the radio in Savannah. I'm your host, Dave Lake. First, this hour, we have Robert Schumann's Cello Concerto in A Minor, Opus 128, as performed by Tibor de Macula, cello, and Wilhelm Furtwängler, conducting the Berlin Philharmonic Orchestra, from the album Schumann Piano Concerto, Cello Concerto.

You've been listening to Robert Schumann's Cello Concerto in A Minor, Opus 128, as performed by Tibor de Macula, cello, and Wilhelm Furtwängler, conducted the Berlin Philharmonic Orchestra, from the album Schumann Piano Concerto, Cello Concerto. 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

0: John Fleischner is the Art Southeast July On View Artist in Residence, with an exhibit running from July 9th to August 7th at Art Southeast, 2301 Bull Street, Savannah. He will be having his project finale on Friday, August 7th from 5 to 9 p.m. at Art Southeast in conjunction with the First Fridays in Starland. 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

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And coming up next is our show called Reggae Grooves. 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

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Stay in the groove, we can't refuse. When the rhythm's tight, we'll be up all night. 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Instruments tune, harmony is right. Love is the song we make.

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